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1: How does a fashion magazine that's more than 130 years old stay relevant? 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
4: You see some students who have deep concerns about AI, and you have teachers who are trying to stake out a middle ground and chart a new path for what AI education could look like for their students.
5: I'm Rachel Abrams. 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
6: Live from NPR News in Culver City, California, I'm Dwayne Brown. Nearly 4 months after the U.S. and Israel launched attacks on Iran, a preliminary agreement between Tehran and the U.S. to reopen the vital Strait of Hormuz is now in effect. But Israel was not part of the deal. NPR's Danielle Kurtzleben says many more questions remain, with another 60-day ceasefire put in place.
7: Honestly, a lot of what I heard was how many big questions about this agreement to talk more have been left open. For example, Trump was asked, how does this agreement prevent Iran from ever having a nuclear weapon, which is what he says he wants? And he said simply, well, the U.S. will bomb them. That is the leverage that the U.S. has. That leaves open some big questions about, like, do you not need any more enforceability in this kind of an agreement or not?
6: NPR's Danielle Kurtzleben, many Republicans and Democrats in the Senate remain skeptical that the new agreement will have any effect on Iran nuclear talks. In Georgia, House Republicans have paused redrawing the state's congressional and state political maps. The news came during a special legislative session today from member station WABE. Dormaya Vance reports.
8: Georgia lawmakers were called into special session to consider, among other issues, redrawing the 2028 map. Critics say the move would have weakened the political power of black and non-white voters in the state, but by the early afternoon, House Speaker John Burns announced this.
9: House Republicans will not be taking up congressional or legislative redistricting maps for the 2028 election cycle during this special session.
8: Republican Governor Brian Kemp called the special session after the Supreme Court weakened the Voting Rights Act. Multiple southern states have since redrawn maps. Kemp says redistricting conversations are deferred until a later date. For NPR News, I'm Dormaya Vance in Atlanta.
6: You're listening to NPR. A member of Canada's National Police Force has been charged with making online threats against President Trump. As Dan Karpinchuk tells us, the officer was part of the security operations at last year's G7 summit in Alberta.
10: The RCMP says 34-year-old Evanson Demerlus from Quebec had posted a video on his Snapchat account making threatening comments toward Trump. The alleged offense took place in June of last year while Demerlus was posted to oversee the security at the G7 summit. Police did not reveal the nature of the alleged threat, saying it's part of the ongoing investigation. The force's Special Investigations Unit is leading the probe, and Demerlus has been suspended from duties and sent home. A spokesperson says the investigation is delicate and complex, and that's why it took so long before Demerlus was charged. He is scheduled to appear in a Quebec court at the end of July. For NPR News, I'm Dan Karpinchuk in Toronto.
6: Senator Bernie Sanders is proposing a plan to give the public ownership stakes in the largest artificial intelligence company. Sanders wants to impose a one-time 50% tax on the stock of major AI companies and create a wealth fund to provide annual payments to Americans. While public ownership of AI companies is supported by the president and AI executives, Sanders' proposal goes much further, with the public having decision-making power in those companies. 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
5: Today on The Daily, Natasha Singer explains the pushback to AI in the classroom and how one teacher is helping his students chart their own path into an uncertain future. I'm Rachel Abrams. That's Today on The Daily from The New York Times.
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5: From the New York Times, I'm Rachel Abrams, and this is The Daily. With the school year ending, educators and parents all over the country are taking stock of the earthquake that is AI in the classroom. Today, my colleague Natasha Singer talks about the year that reshaped American classrooms and how one dedicated teacher helped his students chart their own path into an uncertain future. It's Wednesday, June 17th. Natasha Singer, welcome back to The Daily.
4: Thanks for having me, Rachel.
5: So the school year is done for most students across the country, and it's been a really contentious year when it comes to one topic in particular, which is AI in the classroom, something that you have been covering. Can you summarize for us what the fight is over specifically, and when did it really get started?
4: You know, Rachel, I've been covering tech in schools and tech industry influence in schools for the New York Times for more than a decade, and I've never seen the kind of parent backlash about school tech that we're seeing. And particularly, as you pointed out, AI is becoming the new flashpoint. And I think that it's partly because of the context. First of all, there are massive concerns about cheating. Students tell me they're sitting in the front row of class and the kids in the back row have got their Chromebooks open. And whenever a teacher asks a question, the kids in the back are looking up the answers on Gemini or ChatGPT. And if they get called on, they're just reading the AI answers.
5: Wow.
4: And so there are all these concerns that these AI tools could pose serious risk to kids' learning, to kids' critical thinking. That's part of what the fight is about. And so I think the concerns about these generative AI tools, right, which can produce texts and images, are multiple. You've used ChatGPT and other tools. They regularly make stuff up.
5: Right.
4: And so one of the things is, are they going to misinform students and are students not going to know? The second thing is that you're basically offloading human tasks to a bot. And if you are a child or a student who doesn't know how to think critically yet, or who doesn't know how to use research, or doesn't know how to analyze a text passage, then it's like both hindering the development of your own human skills and also creating this result that seems human-ish. It's human-esque. And we've seen a series of reports and studies cautioning against using AI in education and the problems it could cause. Mm. And one of the biggest was a report from Brookings earlier this year in which, you know, they looked at hundreds of studies and they spoke with hundreds of students and teachers and researchers and parents and technologists across the world. And the Brookings report said that, at least for now, the risk of using generative AI in kids' education far overshadows the benefits.
5: I want to pause briefly here and talk a little bit more about some of those risks that you articulated, because what you are describing as the concern is fundamentally about critical thinking, right? If the assignment is to read Othello and explain what it means, or look at a piece of civil rights law and try to explain how it might apply in a different situation, theoretically, what students are being offered is a machine that can do all of that for you. And just to use an imperfect metaphor, if you think of the brain as a muscle that you exercise by learning to think critically in schools, this is a tool that basically takes away that exercise.
4: Absolutely. It's completely different to read a play like Othello or study primary source documents on the history of the civil rights movement or even listen to a podcast versus getting an AI to synthesize that for you, to summarize that for you, to explain it to you. And parents are saying they want to see more research and more studies about the impact of these tools in schools. In New York, we've seen a groundswell of concern specifically around AI and a huge push to get the school district to put a moratorium on using student-facing AI tools and asking for an immediate pause on AI in schools. And one of the things that's remarkable about this polarizing debate is that the folks that are actually in the middle of this, the teachers and the students, are largely left out of the discussion. And so this year I spent a lot of time going to schools and asking teachers and students what they think. I found that more and more teachers and students aren't buying the popular polarizing narratives that, like, AI is magically going to transform education or AI is going to tragically doom education. You see some students who have deep concerns about AI, and you have teachers who are trying to stake out a middle ground and chart a new path for what AI education could look like for their students.
5: And what does that path mean? What does it look like?
4: Well, a great example is a teacher that I started talking with earlier this year.
7: Okay. Can you just tell me a little bit about your class and the school? You're in Newark?
13: Yeah, I'm in Newark, New Jersey at North Star Academy, which is a charter school. I've been there for a long time, so I've...
4: His name is Scott Kern. He teaches Advanced Placement U.S. History.
13: It's a passion, for sure. It's hard for me to imagine doing anything else.
4: You just see he's the kind of dedicated, engaging teacher that you wish you had or that you would want for your kids.
13: I think that become good writers, good thinkers, good people.
4: And, you know, like many of us, Scott started experimenting with AI chatbots.
14: My kids and I were using it to make silly stories. And
4: then he signed on and did this fellowship program for teachers where he learned to build his own customized AI tools tailored to the history courses that he was teaching. And he's the head of the history department.
14: And I thought, wow, this could be so helpful for me as a curriculum planner.
4: And you can see that that's really useful.
14: Lesson planning, lesson design.
4: But as he's using these AI bots more and more,
14: I thought, I think there's opportunity here.
4: And it occurs to him that the AI might also be able to help engage his students in learning AP U.S. history.
14: To hopefully deepen their thinking and to make for like a richer discussion.
4: But in very limited doses.
14: When teachers know when the moments of academic friction and critical thinking are happening, they can choose that AI will not enter the picture at those moments. And if we do that, then AI, I think, can augment learning in some really powerful ways. And
4: so educators know that the thing that makes students learn is friction, right? The fancy term for it is productive struggle. Mm. If something is easy, you might not retain it. But if you think through something yourself and you ask questions and maybe you make mistakes or maybe you correct it or maybe, you know, you have this epiphany about how to synthesize information from different time periods or whatever, it's going to stick in your head. And so Scott decides to develop some AI tools to see if he can help that productive struggle, that friction with students. And one of the things he does, remember, he's a AP US history teacher, is he creates a debate bot. And in the middle of class, students stop for 10 minutes and they start talking with the AI tool that Scott made. And it's saying to them, what do you think was the primary cause of the Chicago race riots? And students say, here's what I think the reason is. And you've got the bot saying, okay, what evidence do you have for that? Mm-hmm. What's the primary source for your argument? And what about what else is happening around the rest of the country? Maybe it's not isolated to Chicago. The bot is designed to try to push their thinking further and help them hone a deeper argument.
5: Right. It's not trying to think for them.
4: But also, after about 10 minutes, Scott's like, okay, close your computers. And now we're going to talk about this ourselves.
5: He wants to make sure that his kids are still exercising their brain muscles, so to speak.
4: Right. And it's working. Inside the classroom. Outside the classroom, Scott and one of his teacher colleagues, Mike Taubman, are getting worried because they're noticing that a lot of students are turning to AI tools more frequently. And I have been seeing this a lot in my reporting this year. Like, yeah, there are plenty of kids using AI to cheat or to take shortcuts. But I'm also talking to teens around the country who are using chatbots to, like, create fitness routines or look up recipes or envision their prom dresses or make animated selfie videos.
15: No, it's every time you do a Google search. It is integrated into dating apps. It's everywhere.
4: Right. And so Scott and his teacher, Mike, were, like, just growing concerned about their students.
14: Who knows what's going to be out there in 6 or 7 years? Imagine that they get there and we have done nothing to prepare them to think critically about AI. If we're helping kids figure out the world and their futures, then we have to help them figure this out too.
4: So the teachers decide that generative AI is actually a crucial new subject that teens need to be fluent in.
15: Mm-hmm.
4: And the way they're going to deal with this is they're going to create a new course, and they're going to call it Driver's Education for AI.
14: So our goal in all of this, by the end of the class that we're having, is for you all to think of yourselves as drivers of the technology.
15: We'll be right back.
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18: 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I'm Vanessa Finney with your weather outlook. In the Southern Oregon Cascades and Siskiyous, increasing clouds tonight with a low around 48 degrees. Tomorrow's looking cloudy through mid-morning with a high near 85 degrees. In Yreka, partly cloudy tonight with a low near 60. Partly sunny tomorrow, gradually getting sunnier with a high near 98. In Weed and Mount Shasta, partly cloudy tonight with a low near 61. Sunny tomorrow with a slight chance of showers and thunderstorms and a high near 90. Partly cloudy tonight in Redding and Red Bluff with a low around 72. Sunny tomorrow with a high near 98. In the Klamath Basin, increasing clouds tonight with a low around 58. Mostly cloudy tomorrow to start, then gradually becoming sunny as the high reaches 93. On the Southern Oregon coast tonight, mostly cloudy with a low near 55. Tomorrow, starting mostly cloudy, gradually getting sunny with a high near 69. Mostly cloudy tonight on the Northern California coast with a low around 53. Partly sunny tomorrow with a high near 63. In Roseburg in the Umpqua Basin, windy tonight with increasing clouds and a low around 56 expected. Tomorrow, partly sunny conditions with a high near 86. In Grants Pass, Medford, and Ashland, increasing clouds overnight with a low near 58. Tomorrow, mostly cloudy through about mid-morning, the high 98. You're up to date on JPR. Stay tuned as The Daily continues.
5: This is The Daily. I'm Rachel Abrams. Back to my conversation with Natasha Singer about the pushback to AI in the classroom and how one teacher is helping his students chart their own path into an uncertain future.
4: So I actually went to the first class of the semester earlier this year in February. 16 students had signed up. It's an elective class, and most of them were seniors preparing to graduate.
15: Okay, so what do they talk about in the first class?
14: You control the wheel. You control where things are going. You are not a passenger who's just sitting there letting AI happen to you. You're in control.
4: They focused on having students think about agency.
14: So to kind of think about this in your own lives, we're going to do what we're calling a 24-hour audit.
4: to look at this. The teachers asked the kids to think about when were the times that they actively asked a chatbot to do something for them specific. And the cases in which you're like on Instagram and there's an algorithm and it's just feeding you content and you're like just scrolling through.
19: They're being asked to think critically about whether they're thinking critically.
4: Right. Which may seem obvious. But of course, most of us just mindlessly are using these AI tools all day long.
19: Sure.
4: You know, and in addition,

0: they weren't naive about the potential impacts of the technology, and you hear their really sophisticated thinking when we ask them about it.
1: Okay, so I'm Anna, by the way. I work on The Daily, which is, you know, like...
0: So podcast, which is our podcast. Daily producer, Anna Foley, spoke with a few students.
2: I'll start. My name is Brianna Perez, and I'm currently a senior. And I'm 18.
3: My name is Nicholas Wortham. I'm currently a senior, and I'm 18.
4: My name is Adrian Farrow. I'm a senior, and I'm 18.
0: Okay. And Anna asked them broadly about what they had hoped to get out of the AI literacy class and how they thought about AI now.
2: I decided to sign up for this class because I actually did an internship last year and I saw how there was a lot of AI co-pilots that helped in like business databases. So I feel like AI isn't going to go nowhere. So it's better for me to learn it now. So I will be more like aware and know how to work AI in my future.
4: Mm-hmm. So I just wanted a better understanding of how AI can help me in my thinking. Mm. Like going throughout this class, it kind of made me realize that I have to approach AI with a certain purpose in mind instead of just mindlessly asking a general question, because then AI will kind of drive me and I won't drive it. Mm. Yeah.
1: Yeah. What did you think about AI before you started this class?
2: To me, I think the misconception that I had is AI kind of has the answers to everything, because I had some very specific tasks that I was working on. And if I wasn't specific, giving the AI context or like being straightforward with what I needed it for, it wasn't as accurate or efficient as I hoped it was going to be. And it just showed me that I had to put a lot more effort into my own personal thinking and taking the initiative on my own versus solely relying on AI in places that I probably shouldn't have solely been relying on it for.
1: When you look back on this course, do you have favorite lessons? Any memories that, you know, you had a light bulb moment or like were funny or silly?
2: I would say probably the first class. We had an example chart of like, how are you a driver and how are you a passenger? And I was like, I really sat back and realized, I was like, Spotify has an AI like DJ. And I'm always listening to the AI DJ. It plays all of my favorite music. And I was like, that's AI unconsciously driving me, because I'm not picking the music. I'm just listening to whatever it generates. And it was funny, because I was just like, I feel like I have a good understanding of AI, but this idea of like being a driver wasn't really something that I ever thought of.
1: Did you change how you listen to music? Like, do you still use AI DJ?
2: Yes. Okay. I try to like be more specific. Like, if I don't like the song, I'll skip it now. Before, I just let it used to go on and on and on, but you know, I'm trying to get better.
1: Yeah, you're trying to say like, if it's going to pick music for me, it should be straight hits.
2: Yes.
1: Yeah. I'm kind of curious, like, before this class, like, I feel like I see a lot of people in my life using AI, including my parents. Have your parents used AI? And, like, what is that like?
2: Yes. So, recently, I went on vacation with my mom, and our whole itinerary when we were in Puerto Rico was completely ChatGPT generated. Mm. But my mom was like, this saved her so much time, and most of the places we went to were actually pretty good. But I would say the issue with both of my parents is they cannot tell when something's AI generated. Mm.
4: So, my dad is mostly a call type of person. Like, he'll call me instead of text me. Mm. But recently, he's been texting me and using ChatGPT.
1: How can you tell?
4: I can tell because that is not the way he talks at all. The times he does text me, it's only like one word short answers, and now all of a sudden I'm getting this long paragraph of like advanced words. Mm-hmm. Not to say he doesn't know them, but that's not him. And it really caught me off guard, and I asked him about it, and he said, yeah, ChatGPT really helps me formulate my grammar. And I was telling him that I want to hear what you have to say, not ChatGPT. So we talked about it for a bit, and he kind of understood where I was coming from.
1: Mm-hmm. That's a big task as your family ambassador for AI.
4: Well, they say it themselves, like, I'm growing up in this time of AI, so mm-hmm. I feel like it's kind of up to me. Mm-hmm.
0: So the students have taken on the roles of teachers. They're teaching their parents about AI and how to use AI responsibly.
5: But Natasha, given just how fast all this AI technology is evolving, what are the chances that whatever these kids learn this semester would be outdated by the next school year?
0: That's a really good question. But I think what's fascinating about these teachers is they're trying to get students to think deeply about its implications for society, not just how to use it. And the questioning skills that they're learning can be applied to any technology, whether it's social media or like upcoming quantum technology. And so I think of this not so much as AI literacy as AI civics. Mm. It's a civics class. And so as a final project, the students got up and they presented a kind of declaration of independence.

0: about this technology.
1: I hold these truths to be self-evident.
2: That artificial intelligence is a tool created to expand human potential.
3: The AI is meant to be a tool to help people instead of replacing human thinking. It is only
4: to foster personal harmony. We seek a personal connection with technology that serves to enhance the human experience without replacing it.
2: That creativity is lost whenever convenience becomes more important than growth, and that true learning still demands struggle, reflection, and creativity. And that
5: AI should be viewed as an extension for humanity, designed to unlock solutions for critical challenges.
2: Whenever AI begins to diminish honesty or human connection, we have the responsibility to limit its use and to question its influence, because learning
4: educational institutions may authorize the usage of artificial intelligence, provided it remains a tool of support and never a surrogate for the educator. In conclusion, we stand firm against the surrender of our autonomy. We assert our role as the architects of the future.
0: When you think of what parents are concerned about, that there's so much tech in schools, that it is rotting kids' brains and bamboozling them and they won't be able to think critically, like, here you have 12th graders who arrived at a place where they're excited about AI. They want to use the tools in ways that will benefit them. They have specific ideas about what uses that might be, but they also know that they are dealing with a product, and they don't want to have a product-driven future. They want to have a human-driven future. And I think that that's like an amazing outcome for parents who are concerned about the overuse of tech in schools.
6: Well, to your point, Natasha, what people are worried about with technology is so existential, right? Like, it's really important how we educate kids. But what is the world that we are educating them for? Because what this one teacher is doing, even if it does work and it gets students to think critically and use these tools better, that feels very out of scale with the advances this technology is making in basically every other sector of our lives. Like, this feels a little bit like a David and Goliath story.
0: So I think you're picking up something that's really important. We all know there's a massive, massive power imbalance between trillion-dollar tech giants pushing schools to train kids on their AI tools and the durable critical thinking skills that teachers like Scott and Mike believe are in the best interests of kids. But I think it's part of a much bigger thing that's happening where we're questioning what we want the world to look like. I'm visiting schools all the time, and students are not buying the idea that an AI-driven future is inevitable.
6: Natasha Singer, thank you so much.
0: Rachel, thank you for having me.
6: Natasha Singer covers technology for the New York Times.
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6: 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That's it for The Daily. I'm Rachel Abrams. 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

Hello there, and welcome to Exploring Music. It's Bill McLaughlin here. We're going further in our 10th week of exploring the development of the symphonic form. Been doing this for 10 years now, and it's about time to get to the First Symphony of Dmitri Shostakovich, which was a phenomenon. Shostakovich wrote it when he was only 19 years old. Interesting family. He was very keen to point out that he was of Polish descent, at least on his father's side. I looked this up. In 1866, there was a Bolesław Shostakovich, completely different spelling, who was exiled to Siberia after an assassination attempt of the Russian Tsar, Tsar Alexander II. About 10 years later, Bolesław had a son who was born in exile there in Siberia. That son, named Dmitri, was allowed to come back to St. Petersburg to study at the university. And after graduation, Dmitri Shostakovich found work with Dmitri Mendeleev. Remember that name? Great Russian chemist, inventor of the periodic table. That Dmitri was the father of our composer, also named Dmitri, born in 1906 in the city of St. Petersburg. Then came war with the Germans. St. Petersburg won't do, so it became Petrograd in 1914. And in 1924, by the time young Dmitri Shostakovich was a student at the conservatory there, it was no longer Petrograd, it was Leningrad. And it stayed that way until 1991 when it went back to St. Petersburg. So that's some of the setup. When Shostakovich was studying at the conservatory, he was a brilliant pianist. I mean, really good, world class, and a wonderful composer. When it came time for Dmitri to graduate from the conservatory, one of his requirements was a composition. And this was no student composition. This was a full four-movement symphony over 30 minutes long. But there was a problem. He had no money to turn his manuscript into parts for the full orchestra. It takes a lot of money to pay a copyist to make all of those parts. Remember, this is before Xerox, before copying machines. Happily, someone at the conservatory took up a collection, paid a copyist, and the first performance was given May 17th, 1926. I want you to listen to about the first minute or so of this piece. See what kind of images it brings to your mind. And then I'll tell you what Shostakovich's aunt thought when she first heard it.

I always loved that B major chord there. I used to be a trombonist, so to play with that D sharp on top was great fun. That's the opening of Shostakovich's First Symphony. So, what did you think? Did it bring any images to your mind or any sort of dramatic action? I'll read you a little passage from Michael Steinberg's marvelous book on the symphony, and he writes that when the composer's aunt first heard this work at its American premiere by Leopold Stokowski in the Philadelphia Orchestra in 1928, she recognized in it many fragments that she had heard the young boy, Mitya, as they called him, from Dmitri. She had heard this young boy play it on the piano as a boy, some of them associated with, among other matters, La Fontaine's fable of the grasshopper and the ant, and others connected with Hans Christian Andersen's tale, The Little Mermaid. So Shostakovich, in his first symphony, is using those little fragments from his childhood. And what do you make of this piece getting played by Stokowski and the Philly Orchestra in 1928, just a couple years after it was premiered? Well, here's a wonderful story. At the premiere, which was terrific, with the Leningrad Philharmonic under the great conductor Nikolai Malko, one of the conductors visiting Russia at that time was the great Bruno Walter. And he was enchanted with the piece, and he took it back with him and performed it in Berlin, where it was heard by Leopold Stokowski, who took it to Philly. And within about 2 years, this piece was heard all over the world. I don't think this kid was old enough to buy a drink. Well, maybe in Leningrad. Let's hear the whole piece now. Big four-movement piece. In this performance, we hear a recording with Valery Gergiev conducting the Mariinsky Theater Orchestra, First Symphony of Dmitri Shostakovich. He completed it around Christmas time of 1925, and it was given its premiere in 1926. Here is Shostakovich's First Symphony.

0: 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Our production assistants are Ella Pinsloop, Eric Opland, Adela Skoronsky, and Weston Williams. Rebecca Neistat is the WFMT production and syndication manager. 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I'm Bill McLaughlin. 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
1: A hissing crowd versus an orchestra. The orchestra is going to win that matchup every time. I'm putting my money on the orchestra. When this symphony by Danish composer Carl Nielsen premiered in Sweden, the audience could not handle the modernistic sounds. Halfway through the first movement, there was this all-out panic. A quarter of the audience ran for the exits, and the rest stayed behind to hiss. They were trying to drown out the orchestra. The orchestra just played louder, as loud as it could. Drums. You can't go up against drums. They always win the volume battle.

0: Just reeking of modernism, the Symphony No. 5 by Carl Nielsen, the one that made a Swedish crowd run for the exits, anger and confusion written all over their poor, unprogressive faces. A smaller, less offensive piece from Nielsen is coming up next.
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0: The Arpeggione Sonata, not performed on Arpeggione, but lovely all the same. That one's by Franz Schubert. That was clarinetist Robert Alemanni and guitarist Joanne Folletta. She'll be on the podium a little later in the hour. 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Scenes from Robert Schumann's childhood, coming up next.
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1: If anyone's ever told you you're acting like a child, they probably meant it as a scold, right? But as you know, acting like a child can be this beautiful thing. The innocence, the purity of love that kids have, and the wonderful, zany creativity. Upside down purple refrigerators is like standard issue for a kid. They're so much more creative than that. Robert Schumann's wife, Clara, once told him he sometimes seemed like a child, but she meant it as a compliment, and he took it that way. And her observation inspired these tiny little pieces.

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3: Augusta Reed Thomas wrote this music for string orchestra. Does anything sound different about this to you? One voice in the string orchestra is missing, the double bass. It's just the violin, viola, and cello sections. And it makes sense because Augusta Reed Thomas originally wrote this same music for the San Francisco Girls Choir. No basses. So the music can't be tied down. It rises. Of Paradise and Light by Augusta Reed Thomas. Up ahead and up above this hour.

0: The Gymnopédie No. 1 by Eric Satie, an arrangement by Claude Debussy for orchestra there, played by the Minnesota Orchestra, conducted by Eiji Oe. Some luminous music for string orchestra by Augusta Reed Thomas in a minute.
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1: Composer Augusta Reed Thomas wanted this piece to sound like a sliver of paradise and light came down to shine upon a garden of colorful flowers. She was inspired by Samuel Barber's Adagio for Strings, and she was also inspired by E.E. Cummings' poetry, Of Paradise and Light, by Augusta Reed Thomas.

0: Some Waltzes for Piano Four Hands by Julius Röntgen, played there by two pianists, Bengt Forsberry and David Huang.
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0: He lived and worked in Vienna, like Haydn, Mozart, and Beethoven did. He lived at the same time that Haydn, Mozart, and Beethoven did. Many thought his talents as a composer rivaled Beethoven, but his name is not spoken today nearly as often as the names Haydn, Mozart, and Beethoven. Franz Krommer. He was successful, popular, and he wrote all kinds of music, including this kind, a symphony. I'm Aaron Kane. You'll get to know Franz Krommer and his fourth symphony later this hour.

0: clarinetist Robert Plain with the Northern Sinfonia, conducted by Howard Griffiths. Those were Five Bagatelles by English composer Gerald Finzi. Well, if there's such a thing as a breakout hit in modern classical music, it's the piece you'll hear in about a minute. Stay tuned.
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1: Fratres, or Brothers, is possibly Arvo Pärt's best-known work, at least so far, possibly because it really has a way of putting one in a unique state of mind. 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Here it is, performed by Anne Akiko Myers and the MDR Leipzig Radio Symphony Orchestra.

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0: Arthur Sullivan would probably not be too happy if he knew that today he's mostly remembered as And Sullivan. The And guy. After William Gilbert. Even though Gilbert and Sullivan were very successful, cherished even for their comic operettas, The Pirates of Penzance, The Mikado, HMS Pinafore, and many more. But Arthur Sullivan had a musical life beyond William Gilbert. He was proud of the music that he wrote by himself, which included an entire symphony. This one. You'll hear it this hour. An Irish symphony by Sullivan. Hold the Gilbert. I'm Aaron Kane. Great to be listening along with you. 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Ferdinando Carulli is a name that's known to many guitarists, not just for the music he wrote for the instrument, but also for the guitar teaching manual he wrote. Pepe Romero is another name that's known to many guitarists. Here he is with the Academy of St. Martin in the Fields playing the Guitar Concerto in E minor by Ferdinando Carulli.

0: guitarist Pepe Romero and the Academy of St. Martin in the Fields with that guitar concerto by Ferdinando Carulli.
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1: By the time she was 3 years old, Maria Theresia von Paradis was completely blind. But her godmother, the Empress Maria Theresa of Austria, was determined that she still receive a fine music education, so she did. She's known to have been friends with Haydn and Mozart, both of whom are believed to have written music for her to play. This is a Sicilienne that she wrote, played by cellist Yoshika Masuda and pianist Haejin Kim.

0: Symphony by Arthur Sullivan, played there by the BBC Philharmonic Orchestra, conducted by Richard Hickox.
1: 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BRIT and JPR present the BRIT Festival Orchestra season starting Thursday, June 18th through Friday, July 3rd at the BRIT Pavilion in Jacksonville. 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It's the BRIT Festival Orchestra in concert June 18th through July 3rd. 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
0: American composer William Grant Still wrote around 200 pieces of music. All kinds. Symphonies, ballets, operas, you name it. He was fascinated with all different kinds of folk melodies. American melodies, yes, but really from the entire Western Hemisphere. And he wove those melodies throughout many of his compositions. This is one of the vignettes by William Grant Still. Altogether, they use folk music from Wisconsin, California, Louisiana, Haiti, and Peru. I'm Aaron Kane. William Grant Still takes us on a musical tour with all of his vignettes later this hour.

0: Dmitry Babanov playing horn there, with the Cologne Chamber Orchestra, conducted by Helmut Müller-Brühl. That was the Horn Concerto No. 1, in D major, by Joseph Haydn. Up next, some musical snapshots from a tour of the Americas. Stay tuned.
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1: I'm Aaron Kane. It's great to be with you. It's fun to think about sometimes how art isn't just about itself. Art is often a reflection of other art. This is a really good example. The vignettes by William Grant Still, reflections of all sorts of different folk styles that he came in contact with. Little tunes from Wisconsin, California, Louisiana, Haiti, Peru. Here are those vignettes by William Grant Still, played by members of Sierra Winds,

0: pianist Angela Hewitt with the English Suite No. 4 by Johann Sebastian Bach.
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2: We know more about the natural world than we used to. Molecules, atoms, subatomic particles. We've learned a lot. But the universe is a big place, and sometimes it feels like we are still at the very beginning of our understanding. When Franz Liszt wrote this music, he was at the beginning of writing a colossal piece for chorus and orchestra about what people back then thought the universe was made of, the four elements, earth, air, water, and fire. Liszt kind of scrapped his idea of a big elemental extravaganza and reworked this overture into something that stands alone. The Beginnings by Franz Liszt. You'll hear it toward the end of this hour. We'll start the hour with music by a composer and harpist, sometimes called the hip harpist, Deborah Henson Conant. This is The Nightingale, played by harpist Emily Granger.

0: 8 Russian Folk Songs by Anatol Liadov. That was the Mexico City Philharmonic Orchestra, conducted by Enrique Batis. Coming up, music by a composer who was a real chip off the old Bach.
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1: Carl Philipp Emanuel Bach was the most successful son of Johann Sebastian Bach. In fact, he was kind of at the center of a mini music revolution. Before him, people generally thought that if you played the right notes the right way, that affect would move the listener. C.P.E. Bach said, "If the musician doesn't feel it too, the audience won't," which was kind of a big deal at the time. Here's an orchestra symphony by Carl Philipp Emanuel Bach, played by the English Concert, led by Andrew Manzi.

0: the Berlin Philharmonic, conducted by Herbert von Karajan, with The Preludes by Franz Liszt.
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0: The remix. It's a staple of popular music nowadays. Excerpting or arranging or manipulating music by a composer of years past.

0: Heinz Holliger, the oboe soloist there, with the English Chamber Orchestra conducted by Raymond Leppard. That was the Oboe Concerto No. 3 by George Frideric Handel. To get ready to play the heroic line you're about to hear him play, Wynton Marsalis has started breathing in right now. He starts playing in about a minute.
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1: John Sibelius was hoping to create with something instantly recognizable as Finnish without borrowing or imitating folk music. What he did create has become an unofficial anthem for his home country, Finlandia.

0: Now that is what I call a big finish. Tone poem by Jean Sibelius. Finlandia, performed there by the Bournemouth Symphony Orchestra, conducted by Paavo Berglund. I'm Aaron Kane. Good morning, and thanks for listening.
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3: The 16th Piano Sonata by Mozart is arguably his most famous. For fans, that could be attributed to its relative simplicity. As for musicians, could be because of that relative simplicity. In his own notes, Mozart described the piece as intended for beginners. I'm far off from that, and it's true even today. Scarcely a piano student hasn't given an early work through of the 16th. We'll have that coming up, Mozart's Piano Sonata 16. I'm Kevin O'Connor. Good morning, and welcome to Thursday.

0: Polonaise by Antonín Dvořák. That was Antal Doráty conducting the Detroit Symphony Orchestra. 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
1: Violinist Daniel Hope is now in his first season as intendant and artistic director of Switzerland's Menuhin Festival and Academy, Gestad, having been unanimously elected to the role in view of his 21 years of experience putting together things like this. His deep musical associations with Gestad and the late Yehudi Menuhin himself. In this new post, Hope will preside over the Menuhin Festival's, Gestad's landmark 70th anniversary season this summer. Here he is with the Zurich Chamber Orchestra, German Dance No. 1 by Franz Schubert.

0: Symphony No. 3, Scottish, 4th movement, composed by Felix Mendelssohn. That was Paavo Järvi and the Zurich Tonhalle Orchestra. One of the early concerti. In fact, the form itself, pretty young when Tommaso Albinoni took a crack at it, along with something that brought down the house, coming up.
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0: Allegro Molto, Serenade No. 1 by Johannes Brahms. That was Bernard Haitink and the Royal Concertgebouw Orchestra.
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3: Good morning. Why does President Trump keep derailing the Senate's plans? His latest move involves his pick for Director of National Intelligence. Democrat Alyssa Slotkin of Michigan joins us in this hour of Morning Edition from NPR News. The first paragraph of a U.S. deal with Iran says they and their allies will stop the war, including in Lebanon. I'm Steve Inskeep.
4: And I'm A. Martinez. Israel started the war with the U.S., but says it won't leave Lebanon, we hear from a former Lebanese diplomat. Also, the latest NPR poll shows approval for Trump's handling of the economy is lower than under President Biden. And Don Gagne gives us a preview of the opening of President Obama's center in Chicago. It's Thursday, June 18th. On this day in 1983, astronaut Sally Ride became the first American woman in space. News is next.
5: Live from NPR News in Washington, I'm Corva Coleman. In an unexpected move, President Trump and his Iranian counterpart signed an interim agreement on the Iran war 2 days earlier than scheduled. As NPR's Greg Myrie reports, the countries must still negotiate difficult issues that include the fate of Iran's nuclear program.
6: Iran's president signed the deal in his home country, while Trump did so at the opulent French Palace of Versailles. Trump also issued this warning to Iran.
7: If I don't like it, if they don't behave, we'll go right back to dropping bombs right smack in the middle of their head.
6: The most immediate benefit of the deal should be the opening of the Strait of Hormuz, where the flow of oil has been largely halted for more than

0: play.
1: Hearing your daughter play classical music must be a tremendous joy for a parent, and perhaps a source of sheer torment for a sibling, especially if said sibling is Chuck Berry, who reportedly wrote this song as a response to his sister monopolizing the family piano. He recorded it for Chess Records in 1956. It's the quintessential us versus them song, a signal that the Beethovens and Tchaikovskys had been replaced by the Louis Jordans, Carl Perkinses, and Bo Diddleys. They're all referenced, somewhat indirectly, in the song's fourth verse.

0: nothing to lose.
1: If you missed the references, go to soundbeat.org and we'll break them down for you. 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
2: Program notes can be a nice peek into what a composer was thinking or envisioning while writing, but what if they come to regret those descriptions? 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Mahler's Titan Symphony minus the program notes on the next performance today from 8 p.m.
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4: Good morning, Amy Martinez. While El Salvador did not qualify for this year's World Cup, it still set up a giant inflatable soccer ball in the country's capital. But heavy rain and winds over the weekend blew the ball off its anchors and into traffic. Now, one video shows one car slamming its brakes to avoid it. The ball then rolled into an oncoming van, but conditions were slippery, so the van was not able to maintain possession. The lightweight ball then bounced off and rolled away. It's Morning Edition.
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4: This is Morning Edition from NPR News. I'm A. Martinez.
6: And I'm Steve Inskeep. Former presidents, A-list performers, and others are gathering on Chicago's South Side today to attend the dedication of the Obama Presidential Center. Presiding over all of it, of course, will be former President Obama and former First Lady Michelle Obama. Also in the crowd will be NPR's Don Gagne, who has covered Obama since his first campaign for president. He's on the line now from Chicago. Don, good morning.
7: Hey, good morning.
6: Okay, I did get a chance, last year to run. I went running in Chicago and went by the center under construction. What's it like now that it's done?
7: Okay, so it's dominated the grounds by this main building. It's 225 foot tall. It's an obelisk-like tower. People are already calling it the Obama-lisk.
6: Okay.
7: Didn't see that coming, did you?
6: No.
7: That's the museum. And inside, it tells the story of Obama's political rise. But along the way, it also cites foundational events from U.S. history, slavery, the Declaration of Independence, the suffrage movement, civil rights. All things that kind of helped create a path for the election of the first African-American president. Just as significant to the design, though, is what's outside. It's surrounded by park space. It's accessible to the whole community. There are gardens. There's an NBA regulation basketball court, of course, and outdoor gathering spaces, including a plaza named after the late congressman and civil rights leader John Lewis.
6: Sounds like a museum and a recreation center, but not formally a library, right?
7: Exactly. And here's the logic. Because the Obama White House existed in the digital era, presidential documents and records either originated in or are being converted to digital, and they're available online. So this center doesn't need to be that massive storage facility. And not only are the records not here, there will be no National Archives staff or official presence on site here. I should say, Steve, though, that separately there is a branch of the Chicago Public Library on the grounds, and it is an important piece of all this, but again, it's not a presidential library.
6: You know, former presidents are showing up for this event. I just saw on CNN three of them, images of three of them who will be there, but President Trump will not be there. Why not?
7: He wasn't invited. Full stop. Which shouldn't shock anyone, right? He continues to verbally attack President Obama, and even recently has accused Obama of treason, among other things. Valerie Jarrett was a White House advisor to Obama, and she is currently the CEO of the Obama Foundation, the organization that oversees the center. Here's how she addresses Trump's absence.
8: I can tell you that this is a celebration for those who helped get President Obama where he is, and this is a gift to them. And so the people who will be here are the people who've been helpful along the way.
7: So those who've been helpful along the way. There will, as you said, be former presidents here, Bill Clinton, George W. Bush, and Joe Biden, a bipartisan group, if an incomplete set.
6: Interesting that George W. Bush is there. I suppose you would not assume that is someone who helped Obama along the way, but Bush actually did a very dignified transition to Barack Obama once upon a time.
7: And the two of them have forged a real friendship, including a friendship between Bush and former First Lady Michelle Obama.
6: Don, thanks so much. Great to hear from you.
7: It's a pleasure.
6: And here's Don Gagne.
0: Back to Chicago.
6: 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I'm Steve Inskeep.
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10: 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The Marketplace Morning Report begins after a look at your Wednesday weather. In the Southern Oregon Cascades and Siskiyous, it should be sunny with a high near 82. For Yreka, increasing clouds, hot today, highs near 96. In Weedy, Mount Shasta, sun with highs in the lower 90s. For Redding and Red Bluff, sunny and hot with highs around 102. For the Klamath Basin, sun, the high 91 today. Along the Southern Oregon coast, increasing clouds and gusty winds, highs near 75. For the Northern California coast, patchy fog early, otherwise mostly sunny. Expect highs around 63. In Roseburg and the Umpqua Basin, sun with a high near 86. And for Grants Pass, Medford, and Ashland, sunny skies with highs near 95. For more details on the forecast, you can visit us at ijpr.org. 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
1: And this is Jefferson Public Radio. Good morning. I'm Milt Radford. Coming up, a preview of a musical that opens in Bend today celebrating Rosie the Riveter. A fire weather watch goes into effect tomorrow afternoon and evening due to expected lightning strikes east of the Cascades and over a broad section of Northern California, including Siskiyou County. For today, the Southern Oregon Cascades and Siskiyou's gradual clearing with a high near 85, Yreka gradually becoming sunny and hot with a high near 98. Weta, Mount Shasta mostly sunny and a high of about 91. Redding and Red Bluff sunny and hot, the high 98 degrees. The Klamath Basin gradually becoming sunny with a high near 93. For the Southern Oregon coast, gradually becoming sunny with a high of 69. The Northern California coast, partly sunny with a high near 60. For Roseburg in the Umpqua Basin, also partly sunny, the high right around 86. And for Grants Pass, Medford, and Ashland, gradual clearing and hot with a high near 98. For more detailed weather information, visit us at ijpr.org.

0: 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A six-day forecast is available on JPR's regional weather page, and more detailed hourly forecasts, plus pollen and air quality indexes, are just a click away. 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
1: Good morning. I'm Steve Inskeep with some aquatic dating news. Female dolphins keep track of male dolphins who get pushy. Each dolphin has a signature whistle, sort of like its name, and researchers played some of the whistles through underwater speakers off Australia. When females heard the whistle of a guy with a reputation for aggressive mating tactics, the females took off. A little bit like humans sometimes do. It's Morning Edition.
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3: A musical production celebrating the iconic World War II symbol Rosie the Riveter opens today in Bend, and the show is bringing real-life Rosies to the Tower Theater. Jen Biteris reports.
4: Sitting in the courtyard at a senior living facility in Bend, a 102-year-old woman flips through photo albums stuffed with yellowed pictures, postcards, and memories.
5: My full name is I. Riley Helmstetter. I'm not going to tell you what my first name is because I never liked it.
4: She points to a drawing of a house in Northeast Washington where the family lived briefly before buying a nearby farm. She grew up with five sisters and a brother.
5: We learned how to milk cows. We learned how to harness a team of horses and work the horses out on the field. All of us girls learned to shoot rifles, and nobody worried about it.
4: One set of pictures in her album shows her fresh out of high school in 1943. She's wearing a bow in her hair and a tidy skirt suit. Snow blankets the ground as she poses for a family photo. It was a brief visit home from her job 2 hours away at the Alcoa aluminum plant in Spokane. There, she spent long shifts flipping sheets of metal to build planes.
5: We had to wear steel-toed shoes in case one of the heavy sheets fell on our feet. We wanted to have our toes.
4: Like over 6 million other American women during World War II, Helmstetter took over factory work at home, while many men, including her husband and brother, served in the military. It was a monumental shift of women into the U.S. workforce. People called them Rosies after a government campaign popularized the character Rosie the Riveter, flexing in her blue jumpsuit and red kerchief. The Rosies drastically increased production in wartime facilities. They built aircrafts, ships, and munitions.
6: My mom was so humble about it. Her greatest words were, "We were all Rosies." And so she never took credit, even though she was on the line riveting.
4: Playwright Marilyn Magnus wants her latest musical production to celebrate Rosies like her mom, Alice Joy Magnus. Magnus says Alice Joy worked at a factory in the 1940s, with 20,000 other women in Long Beach, California. The family story goes they all wore matching Rosie outfits while they churned out more aircraft frames than any other plant during World War II.
6: And I said, "Mom, that is the most spectacular story you've ever told me. Let's write a musical."
4: That conversation was nearly 50 years ago. Magnus went on to be an accomplished creative director who has worked at Disney and produced huge events like Super Bowl halftime shows. Her mom passed away nearly 20 years ago, but Rosie the Riveter the musical is finally happening, and it's having its world premiere at Bend's Tower Theater this week.
6: It's been a bigger joy than probably anything I've ever done.
4: At a recent rehearsal, Magnus's creative intensity was on full display as she led the cast through the first act.
6: The show begins with a full screen down, and we play a little bit. We do a little Rosie thing, a tease for the audience.
4: Magnus directs the play's main character, a 19-year-old named Rosie Waterman, who falls in love with a recently enlisted Army private while she's working at a diner. He's shipped out, and she becomes a riveter. The production reached out to senior centers throughout the region to invite living Rosies and World War II veterans who are around 100 years old now. They found five Rosies, including Ben local Riley Helmstetter, who plans to attend opening week of the show.
6: But every single one of them, when I tell them what we're doing, they cry because it touches something that they either have buried or they never thought was worth celebrating. And now I'm saying it is worth celebrating. You are worth celebrating.
4: The show runs June 18th to the 21st. Magnus says weekend matinees are filling fast. Jen Bitus reporting.
3: On today's Jefferson Exchange, the 2025 film American Troubles, A Tale of Two Democracies, explains how proportional ranked choice voting can transform our cities and communities. The film will be shown Saturday, June 20th at 4 p.m. at the Ashland Public Library. That's today on the Jefferson Exchange, new at 9 a.m. with a repeat at 8 p.m. on the News and Information Service of Jefferson Public Radio. 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

Good morning. It's 7 minutes past 8 o'clock. Welcome to First Concert on Jefferson Public Radio. I'm Valerie Ng, and that was a sweet little adagio of Ignaz Pleyel, who celebrates a birthday today. So we'll be hearing another one of his works later in this morning's program. That was a performance from the Trio Joachim. Later, we'll hear the Sinfonia Finlandia Jyväskylä performing one of Pleyel's symphonies. You'll have to wait until 11 o'clock for that. But also on this morning's program, works by Arvo Pärt, as well as Karl Maria von Weber, some music from the Salzburg court of an Italian composer, though. And in just a moment, we'll hear Marc-André Amelin perform music transcribed, well, actually, it's really a fantasy on themes from an opera. 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Thank you so much for listening to and supporting JPR. Coming up in about 20 minutes, we'll take a look at the weather forecast. And right now, it's music based on some themes from one of Donizetti's operas, Don Pasquale. Here's Marc-André Amelin at the piano.

That was Marc-André Amelin with a grand fantasy on themes from Donizetti's opera Don Pasquale from Sigismund Thalberg. It's 8:23. Thanks so much for listening to First Concert this morning. I'm Valerie Ng, here until noon today, then A.J. McCalla will be here with Siskiyou Music Hall. And if you keep listening today, you'll be hearing more music of Ignaz Pleyel, as well as a piece of Carl Maria von Fabers that premiered on today's date. And we'll even be giving away some tickets at some point today to the Brit Festival, which opens tonight in Jacksonville. A look at the weather forecast is just around the corner as well. And also listen in later this evening as Bill McLaughlin continues his exploration of early 20th century symphonies. Tonight, he's covering the Nordic Symphony of Howard Hanson, the Afro-American Symphony of William Grant Still, and a jazz symphony with a performance from Michael Tilson Thomas and the New World Symphony Orchestra and the Romantic Symphony of Howard Hanson as well. All of that coming up tonight at 7 o'clock. Right now, we're traveling back to the Baroque age with a performance of a sonata in B-flat of an Italian who was at the Salzburg court, Giuseppe Francesco Lolli. Here's Wolfgang Brunner leading Salzburg Hofmusik on period instruments.

That was a sonata in B-flat of Giuseppe Francesco Lalli, music from the Baroque era from the Salzburg court, performed by Salzburg House Music. Wolfgang Brunner was the conductor of that performance. It's just about 8:30, and on the way in just a moment, a little Andalusian music of Pablo de Sarasate, performed by Leonid Kogan. But first, let's check out what Mother Nature is bringing to the listening area today. In the Southern Oregon Cascades and Siskiyous, it's going to gradually clear up and expect a high of 85. Mostly clear tonight and a low of 49, but then sunny and 77 tomorrow. For Wairika, gradually becoming sunny this afternoon and a high of 98. Mostly clear this evening, a low of 61, and then 89 and partly sunny tomorrow. For Weed and Mount Shasta, mostly sunny today, 91 the high. Partly cloudy and a low of 56 tonight, and then mostly sunny tomorrow with a high of 80. For Redding and Red Bluff, a high of 98 expected this afternoon, but only 88 on Friday. Tonight, mostly clear skies and a low of 68. For the Klamath Basin, gradually becoming sunny today, a high of 93. Partly cloudy tonight, a low of 59. And then Friday, partly sunny, a high of 84. For the Southern Oregon coast, it's supposed to gradually become sunny today. Expect a high of 69. Partly cloudy tonight and a low of 50. And then partly sunny tomorrow with a high of 62. For the Northern California coastline, partly sunny today and a high of 60. 53 tonight with increasing clouds and still mostly cloudy on Friday with a high of 59. For Roseburg and the Umpqua Basin, partly sunny today, a high of 86. Mostly clear this evening, a low of 56, and then 85 and mostly sunny tomorrow. And finally, for Grants Pass, Medford, and Ashland, gradually clearing up this afternoon, and it's going to be hot. Tying with Redding is the hottest spot in the listening area, 98 degrees this afternoon. And then tonight, mostly clear, a low of 60, and tomorrow, a high of 92, making it the hottest spot once again. It's 8:31, and coming up in just a moment, we'll hear a performance from violinist Leonid Kogan and pianist Andre Meisnik. 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In addition to routine inpatient nursing care, the hospital also supplies short-term skilled nursing care with its swing bed program. 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Here's an Andalusian romance from Pablo de Sarasate. The performance features violinist Leonid Kogan and pianist Andre Meisnik.

0: Pablo de Sarasate's Andalusian Serenade with a performance from Leonid Kogan and Andre Mitnick. It's 8:37, coming up in just a bit. Music of Arvo Pärt, also a performance from the European Wind Soloists on First Concert. Thanks so much for listening to JPR. The Brit Festival Orchestra is presenting its 64th season this month with about 8 opportunities to gather on the hill and under the stars in Jacksonville with the Brit Festival Orchestra and Norman Wynn, the new music director for Brit, with world-class soloists and live classical performances. There's also a picnic and a movie. Still, with a live orchestra component, though. Pianist Olga Kern will open the festival this evening. She'll be performing Rachmaninoff. There's also Dvorak's Symphony from the New World and Smetana's The Moldau. Also, coming up this weekend, it's the Empire Strikes Back with the BFO playing the score on the big the movie will be on the big screen. The BFO will be on stage performing live to the film. Then next week, Pulitzer Prize winner Gabriella Lena Frank will be unveiling the world premiere of a new work, and she'll be on The Creative Way this morning on the Jefferson Exchange over on the News and Information Service of JPR talking about that. We'll have that interview on the Classics and News Service as well, but you can also access them wherever you get your podcasts. That's The Creative Way from the News and Information Service of JPR. But also on that evening, which is next Thursday, the BFO will be performing Gustav Holst's The Planets. And we're going to be giving away a pair of tickets to that performance later today on JPR. Also, straight from the Metropolitan Opera stage, soprano Janai Brueger will be singing the soprano part for Samuel Barber's Knoxville Summer of 1915 on the same evening that the BFO will perform Beethoven's Pastoral Symphony. That's Saturday, the 27th of June. Then the following week, the 2nd of July, the genre-breaking trio Time for Three will be performing Kevin Putz's Grammy-winning Contact, and the BFO will perform Mozart's Final Symphony, Jupiter. And then the finale on the 3rd of July, the BFO season will conclude with Copland's Third Symphony, and violinist William Hagen will be the star of Max Richter's reimagined version of Vivaldi's The Four Seasons. JPR is a proud sponsor of the BFO season. Tickets and more information about this year's season can be found at britfest.org.
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0: Here's Ifeamingi, the orchestra of Flanders, performing Arvo Pärt's Fratres. A version, he wrote many versions of this piece of music, which means brothers. This is the version for strings and percussion.

That was Estonian composer Arvo Pärt's Brothers or Fratres for strings and percussion. There's versions for 8 cellos, for wind octet, for string quartet. There's one even for strings and harp, cello and piano. He's written so many versions of that kind of a somber, soulful piece of music. That was Ifeomingi on JPR. Coming up in a moment, the European wind soloists perform the work of Pietro Mascagni, and in a bit you'll hear works by Joseph Suk, as well as an overture from English composer Maurice Green, and a work of Carl Maria von Faber on JPR. This is the European Wind Soloist, led by Patrick Derides, with the prelude and intermezzo from Mascagni's Cavalleria Rusticana.

0: That was the prelude and an intermezzo from Pietro Mascagni's Cavalleria Rusticana, performed by Patrick Derides and the European Wind Soloists. Coming up tomorrow, or not tomorrow, but on Saturday on JPR, the WFMT opera broadcast will be featuring Lady Macbeth of Mtsinsk by Dmitri Shostakovich from a performance in Milan from La Scala. That is a performance conducted by Ricardo Chailly at 10 a.m. Saturday here on JPR. We'll hear some music and I'll tell you a bit about the story behind Carl Maria von Faber's opera Der Freischütz in just a minute here on JPR's First Concert. 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
0: It was a monster hit when it opened on today's date in history. I'm talking about Carl Maria von Faber's opera Der Freischütz, which premiered in 1821 on the 18th of June in Berlin. And when it did open, it was Faber himself at the podium leading the orchestra, and it was an outrageous success. It surpassed Faber's wildest dreams, really, and led to immediate performances of the opera in other European cities, Vienna almost immediately, then Dresden, Leipzig, Hamburg, Munich, Prague, Copenhagen, and by 1824, there were even four productions that took place in that year in four different theaters in London. That's how popular it was. Der Freischütz, or The Marksman, is set in Bohemia right after the end of the Thirty Years' War, and Max is a young and desperate gamekeeper who wants to marry his love, Agatha, so he makes a pact with the devil to win a shooting contest with magic bullets. It's good versus temptation, dark, evil temptation in Der Freischütz. And here is the overture to that opera that opened on today's date in history. Wolfgang Sawallisch leads the Philharmonia Orchestra.

0: The Overture to Faber's Der Freischütz, the opera that opened on today's date in 1821 and was an immediate success. The Philharmonia Orchestra performed that, led by Wolfgang Sawallisch. We'll hear another overture, but just a concert overture of Maurice Greene in a bit. And the work of Josef Suk is on the way in just a moment, plus a look at the weather forecast is on the way in about 15 minutes here on JPR. And it's 15 minutes past 9 o'clock right now.
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0: Czech composer Josef Suk wrote a set of piano pieces called About Mother. We're going to hear two of them. One, the first is Once in Springtime. And the second, How Mother Sang at Night to Her Sick Child, Paul Orgel at the piano.

Paul Orgel was the pianist in that performance of a couple of Josef Suk's songs about mother. That one was How Mother Sang at Night to Her Sick Child, and prior to that, Once in Springtime. Well, it is still officially springtime, at least for a couple of days, but it does not feel like that outside right now. I'll be telling you just how hot it's going to get today and tomorrow in a few minutes, but first, we'll hear an overture of English composer Maurice Green. He was born in 1696. This performance comes from Gary Clark and the Baroque Band on JPR's First Concert. It's 9:24.

That was an overture of Maurice Greene, his overture number 4 in E major with the Baroque Band on JPR. It's 9:30, and coming up in a moment, we'll hear a guitar sonata of Manuel Ponce, and we'll be giving away some tickets to a performance next week at Brit. So check your calendar, see if you're free next Thursday, and then stay tuned to JPR for an opportunity to win that pair of tickets during first concert. Right now, though, we'll take a quick break for a look at the weather forecast. It's another really warm day today if you're not along the coast. In the Southern Oregon, Cascades and Siskiyou's clearing up today, a high of 85, mostly clear tonight and a low of 49, and then sunny tomorrow, a high of 77. For Yreka, expect a high of 98 today as it gets sunny again, mostly clear tonight as well with a low of 61, and then partly sunny tomorrow, 89 the high. For Weed and Mount Shasta, mostly sunny and 91 today, 56 and partly cloudy tonight. Tomorrow, mostly sunny, a high of 80. For Redding and Red Bluff, mostly sunny and a high of 98 today, clear and 68 this evening, and then mostly sunny and 88 tomorrow. For the Klamath Basin, gradually becoming sunny today, a high of 93, partly cloudy tonight, and a low of 59, and then 84 and partly sunny tomorrow. Now, along the coast, this is where it's a bit cooler. Gradually getting sunny, though, today, a high of 69, partly cloudy tonight, and a low of 50, and then 62 and partly sunny tomorrow. For the Northern California coastline, partly sunny with a high of 60 today. Some clouds moving in tonight, a low of 53. It should still be pretty cloudy tomorrow as well, a high of 59. For Roseburg and the Umpqua Basin, partly sunny today, a high of 86. 56 and clear tonight, and then mostly sunny tomorrow, a high of 85. For Grants Pass, Medford, and Ashland, expect it to clear up again today with warm temperatures, 98 degrees for the high. Mostly clear tonight and a low of 60, and then sunny on Friday with a high of 92. It's 9:33, and here is the Sonata Mexicana of Mexican composer Manuel Ponce, performed by Jason Vio.

That was guitarist Jason Vio with Manuel Ponce's Sonata Mexicana on JPR. If you love Latin-flavored music, this weekend, the program Fiesta will be featuring a Latin American concert. Fiesta is kind of programming an imaginary concert, starting with a gorgeous Spanish overture, a delightful Brazilian guitar concerto, and a magnificent Mexican symphonic suite. That one by Silvestre Revueltas. You can hear that program Sunday at 1 here on JPR. And if you stick around for 1 minute, you'll have an opportunity to win a pair of tickets to one of the Brit Classical Festival concerts next week, next Thursday specifically, and we'll hear music that's from that program as well. 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The American Band College presents an Evening with the Stars concert with special alto sax soloist Dr. Otis Murphy, Friday, June 26th at Mountain Avenue Theater on the campus of Ashland High School. Tickets at bandworld.org or in the Mountain Avenue Theater lobby. It's 9:47. The Brit Festival Orchestra will open their 64th season this evening with a performance from Olga Kern, but the season continues through July 3rd with a nice selection of classical performances and other events on the Hill in Jacksonville, Oregon. A week from tonight, on Thursday, June 25th, Pulitzer Prize-winning composer Gabriela Lena Frank will be here to unveil the world premiere of a new work, and music director Norman Nguyen will be leading the BFO in a performance of Gustav Holst's orchestral suite, The Planets. And we'll be hearing one of those works in just a moment. But we've got a pair of reserved tickets to give away to the first caller right now at 541-552-6777. That's 541-552-6777. See if you're free next Thursday evening at 8 when the BFO will perform music of Gabriela Lena Frank and Gustav Holst's The Planets. And here's Michael Stern leading the Kansas City Symphony with Jupiter, the bringer of jollity from The Planets.

Jupiter, the bringer of jollity from Gustav Holst's The Planets. That was Michael Stern leading the Kansas City Symphony. But next week, Robin and Talent will get to hear the Brit Festival Orchestra led by Norman Wen performing that work and all of the other parts of The Planets as well. When the Brit Festival features that big orchestral suite, as well as the world premiere of California living composer Gabriella Lena Frank's work, a brand new work for this composer who just won the Pulitzer Prize. So congratulations to Robin, who picked up that pair of tickets that we just gave away. We'll be giving away more tickets in the future, so make sure to listen in every day to JPR for those opportunities. You can find out more information or get yourself tickets to Brit at BritFest.org. And by the way, tomorrow morning, Gabriella Lena Frank will be appearing on The Creative Way. JPR Arts reporter Vanessa Finney will be interviewing her for her podcast, The Creative Way, that airs also on the Jefferson Exchange on the News and Information Service of JPR. 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She'll be performing at Brit tonight when the festival opens. 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Again, that's at ijpr.org in the JPR live sessions. We'll hear a symphony of Haydn in just a moment. It's 10 o'clock. JPR recognizes the nonprofit community support of Chamber Music Northwest. 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The 56th festival features over 70 chamber musicians from around the globe, from piano and voice to winds and

You're listening to First Concert on JPR. I'm Valerie Ng. Coming up later this hour, you'll hear works from Lajos Janáček and Johann Strauss Jr. In the 11 o'clock hour, we'll hear a symphony of Ignaz Pleyel because it's his birthday today. But right now, here is a symphony of Haydn, his 39th symphony, with the Munich Chamber Orchestra led by Alexander Liebreich.

That was the 39th Symphony of Franz Joseph Haydn with the Munich Chamber Orchestra. It's 20 minutes after 10 o'clock. Coming up in just a moment, a flute sonata. And later this hour, the Ballad of Blahnik. Plus a symphony from a composer celebrating a birthday today. That's what you've got to look forward to this morning on First Concert. 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The Oregon Center for the Arts proudly brings art, music, theater, and other events to the Rogue Valley community and beyond. Tickets and information about this season's performances are available online at oca.sou.edu and through the OCA box office by calling 541-552-6348. Glad you're listening to First Concert this morning on JPR. I'm Valerie Ng, here until noon. Then AJ McCalla will be here following an NPR news update with Siskiyou Music Hall. And then later this afternoon, Valerie Kaler will be here hosting Performance Today. And on that program, Gustav Mahler spent years revising his first symphony. At first, he provided detailed titles and program notes to help the audience understand the work. However, he eventually withdrew them, leaving the interpretations open to the listener. I wonder what made that happen. On today's show, conductor Marin Alsop and the Polish National Radio Symphony Orchestra perform the opening movement from that symphony. Also on the program, you'll get to travel to Fort Worth, Texas for a performance from last year's Van Cliburn International Piano Competition and works by Fanny Mendelssohn. Valerie Kaler hosts that program today from 2 until 4. Right now, Friedrich Kuhlau's Flute Sonata, number 2 in C major, number 3, I think, in G major, his Opus 69 work. Here is a performance from Maria Cacciarelli and Michele Tazzetti.

That was Maria Cattarelli on flute, Michele Tazzetti at the piano with a sonata in G major of Friedrich Kuhlau. It's 10:39 and you're listening to First Concert. Coming up in a moment, we'll hear a work of Leos Janacek, and a little later this hour we'll head back to 1989 for a performance from the Vienna Philharmonic. 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A New York Times investigation reveals how Jeffrey Epstein died in jail. And despite conspiracy theories, the evidence suggests it's not very mysterious. That's The Daily coming up tonight from 6:30 to 7 on JPR. Right now, The Ballad of Blanik. Here is the work of Leos Janacek, performed by the Janacek Philharmonic Orchestra, led by Christian Arming.

That was the Ballad of Blahnik, the work of Janáček, performed by the Janáček Philharmonic Orchestra on JPR. It's about 10 minutes away from 11 o'clock, and at that time, we'll celebrate the birthday of a composer with a symphony written by that particular person. I'm talking about Ignaz Pleyel, and that's on the way again in about 10 minutes here on JPR. Right now, though, we've got the work of Johann Strauss Jr. This is a performance from the New Year's concert in 1989. Carlos Kleiber conducted the Vienna Philharmonic in this performance of Acceleration.

0: That was Carlos Kleiber leading the Acceleration Waltz of Johann Strauss Jr. on JPR. The Vienna Orchestra performed that from the New Year's concert back in 1989. It's 11 o'clock, and on the way in just a moment, a symphony of Ignaz Pleyel on First Concert.
1: 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Generous one-time gifts are essential to the future of JPR service in Southern Oregon and Northern California, but monthly sustaining contributors also play an important role. Plus, monthly giving is a model that works for pretty much everyone. Just choose an amount that works for your budget and let

the Pleyel family was very prolific. And I'm not even talking about music. I'm talking about children. Ignaz Pleyel was one of, well, some say 24, but others say 37 or 38 kids. He was actually the eighth and last child of his father's first marriage, but he had a number of other half-siblings and maybe some stepchildren, I'm not sure, but there were a lot of kids in the Pleyel family. He was born on today's date in 1757 in Lower Austria, but he moved to France and based there from his mid-20s on to the end of his life, and he lived a very long age. He became a very popular composer as well as a music publisher and piano builder. Even today, you can go to the Pleyel Hall, Pleyel Hall in Paris to enjoy a music performance. We're going to hear a performance of one of Pleyel's symphonies, the Symphony in B flat major with the Sinfonia Finlandia Jyväskylä on JPR.

0: That was the Symphony in B flat major of Birthday Boy, Ignaz Pleyel, with the Sinfonia Finlandia Jyväskylä on Jefferson Public Radio. It's 11:29. On the way in a moment, a romantic piano concerto of Friedrich Kalkbrenner. And then coming up at noon today, an NPR News update. And then more music for a few more hours. You'll hear A.J. McCalla hosting Siskiyou Music Hall this afternoon. And then Valerie Kaler will be here from 2 until 4 on her program this afternoon. You'll get to head to Fort Worth, Texas for a performance from last year's Van Cliburn International Piano Competition. And Marin Alsop will lead the Polish National Radio Symphony Orchestra in the opening movement from Mahler's First Symphony. And you'll get to decide what it means to you since Mahler withdrew his notes, his program notes and the titles from all of the movements of that first symphony so that the audience could decide what it meant to each person.
1: 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Within the dynamic terrain of the remote 50-mile-long Applegate Valley is a distinct wine appellation known as the Applegate Valley AVA. This area in Southern Oregon is represented by the Applegate Valley Vintners Association, a group of 15 wineries producing a diverse array of handcrafted wines that have made this one of the most interesting wine regions in the West. Winery details, maps, and more at applegatevalley.wine. The Applegate Wine Trail, distinctive from land to glass.
0: Here is Friedrich Kalkbrenner's Piano Concerto No. 4 in A-flat. Howard Shelley is the pianist, and he's also the conductor of the Tasmanian Symphony Orchestra in this performance.

We'll get back to the piano concerto of Friedrich Kalkbrenner in just a moment, but we've got an emergency announcement for listeners in Klamath County, well, actually Siskiyou County. A level 2 Be Ready evacuation notice has been announced for most of the town of Doris in Siskiyou County because of the railroad fire on the north end of town. Residents should be prepared to evacuate at a moment's notice. Those with pets, livestock, or anyone who needs additional time to evacuate should do so now. We'll continue to update you as we receive additional information about this event. Again, that's the railroad fire in the north end of Doris in Siskiyou County, just south of the Oregon-California border. A level 2 evacuation notice has been announced for most of the town because of the railroad fire.

0: That was the piano concerto number 4 of Friedrich Kalkbrenner on JPR's Classics and News Service. A news update is next on JPR. JPR recognizes the nonprofit community support of the Oregon Coast Music Festival. The 2026 festival opens July 11th with the Bay Area Concert Band. Daryl Grant brings songs for the soul to the OIMB Boathouse. The Hales Center at SWOC features local and regional artists Dachi Gregory, Rachel Palin, and Swingin' in the Rain Big Band. The Gothard Sisters Celtic Trio returns to Shoreacre State Park. Martin Mikut and the Festival Orchestra present compositions related to the earth and planets with soloists Martin Kuskman bassoon and Terry Longshore percussion. Pops conductor Adam Stern explores music inspired by myths and fables. 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

It's 12:06. You're listening to Siskiyou Music Hall. I'm your host, AJ McCalla, and we have an emergency announcement for residents of Siskiyou County, California. A level 2 Be Ready evacuation notice has been announced for most of the town of Doris in Siskiyou County because of the railroad fire north of town. Residents should be prepared to evacuate at a moment's notice. Those with pets, livestock, or those needing additional time to evacuate should do so now. We will continue to update you as we receive additional information. And with that out of the way, it is also Paul McCartney's birthday today. A songwriter, musician, and though we don't necessarily think of him in this light, also a classical composer. He has been, well, composing music all his life, and he first dipped his toe into the classical world in 1991 with his Liverpool Oratorio. Then came his album Working Classical in 1999 with the London Symphony Orchestra, and in 2011, a ballet, Ocean's Kingdom. We will be hearing a number of those works, selections from them at least, throughout the show. Also on the way, music of Locatelli, Rachmaninoff, and Louise Farrenc. Starting off with some Paul McCartney, though, from his 1999 collaboration with the London Symphony Orchestra, Working Classical, here is a charming waltz called A Leaf. Lawrence Foster is the conductor of the London Symphony Orchestra. 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

0: Lawrence Foster conducted the London Symphony Orchestra in music of Paul McCartney. Yes, the Beatle Paul McCartney. He was born on today's date, 1942, in Liverpool, England, and has been writing music his whole life. He first dipped his toe into classical music in 1991 with his Liverpool Oratorio. This was from his second foray, Working Classical, an album released in 1999 in collaboration with the London Symphony Orchestra. You're listening to Siskiyou Music Hall. And if you are listening from Siskiyou County, California, please be aware that a Level 2 Be Ready evacuation notice has been announced for the town of Doris in Siskiyou County because of the railroad fire north of town. Residents should be prepared to evacuate at a moment's notice. Those with pets, livestock, or those needing additional time to evacuate should do so now. We will continue to update you as we receive additional information. Stay safe out there, everyone. A concerto grosso from the Italian Baroque is up next. This is Siskiyou Music Hall.
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0: 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A concerto for five solo instruments and continuo, Opus 1, Number 8, by Pietro Antonio Locatelli is up next. Toon Koopman leads the Amsterdam Baroque Orchestra. This is JPR.

0: The Concerto a Cinque, Opus 1, Number 8 of Pietro Antonio Locatelli. Ton Koopman led the Amsterdam Baroque Orchestra from the organ. You're listening to Siskiyou Music Hall. After a look at the local weather, we'll be hearing a violin sonata from the French Romantic era. This is JPR.
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0: It's 12:35, you're listening to Siskiyou Music Hall. In the Southern Oregon Cascades and Siskiyous today, gradual clearing, the high near 85. Tonight, mostly clear with a low around 49. Tomorrow, mostly sunny with a high near 77. In Wairika, gradually becoming sunny and hot today with a high near 98. Tonight, mostly clear, the low around 61. Partly sunny tomorrow, the high near 89. In Weed and Mount Shasta today, mostly sunny, the high near 91. Tonight, partly cloudy, the low around 56. And tomorrow, mostly sunny, the high near 80. In Redding and Red Bluff, sunny and hot today, the high near 98. Mostly clear tonight, the low around 68. Mostly sunny tomorrow, the high near 88. In the Klamath Basin today, gradually becoming sunny, the high near 93. Tonight, partly cloudy, the low around 59. And tomorrow, partly sunny, the high near 84. On the Southern Oregon coast, gradually becoming sunny today, the high near 69. Tonight, partly cloudy, the low around 50. Tomorrow, partly sunny, the high near 62. On the Northern California coast today, gradually becoming partly sunny, the high near 60. Tonight, increasing clouds with a low around 53. And tomorrow, mostly cloudy, the high near 59. In Roseburg and the Umpqua Basin, partly sunny today, the high near 89. Tonight, mostly clear, the low around 56. And tomorrow, mostly sunny with a high near 85. And in the Rogue Valley, gradual clearing today and hot with a high near 98. Mostly clear tonight with a low around 60. Mostly sunny tomorrow with a high near 92. Also, for residents of Siskiyou County in California, a Level 2 Be Ready evacuation notice has been announced for most of the town of Doris in Siskiyou County because of the railroad fire north of town. Residents should be prepared to evacuate at a moment's notice. Those with pets, livestock, or those needing additional time to evacuate should do so now. We will continue to update you as we receive additional information. And getting back to the music now, we are headed to France in the mid-19th century, almost exactly the middle, in fact, 1848. That's when violinist, pianist, composer, and professor at the Paris Conservatoire, Louise Ferenc, published her Violin Sonata No. 1, Opus 37. Here it is now, performed by violinist Danielle Orlando and pianist Linda DiCarlo. Music of Louise Ferenc, here on Siskiyou Music Hall.

0: Violinist Danielle Orlando and pianist Linda DiCarlo performed the Violin Sonata No. 1, Opus 37, of French Romantic era composer Louise Ferranc. You're listening to Siskiyou Music Hall. I'm your host, AJ McCalla. And I have happy news for residents of Siskiyou County, California. The evacuation orders, level 2 evacuation orders for the town of Doris in conjunction with the railroad fire have been lifted. I'll let you know if there are any further updates in that situation. Coming up in the 1 o'clock hour of Siskiyou Music Hall, music of Rachmaninoff, and a contemporary English composer born on today's date 1942 in the city of Liverpool. I think you'll recognize his name. This is JPR.
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0: It's 1:01. You're listening to Siskiyou Music Hall. I'm your host, AJ McCalla. And today,

Quote, "I often don't know how things are supposed to be done. That's been a feature of my music writing since the early days. I like not knowing what's supposed to happen, then finding out and seeing what happens from there on with no preconceptions. Composing music for me isn't a studied art, but something completely felt, like the blues." That's what he wrote in 2011 when the New York City Ballet commissioned him to write a ballet score for them. Paul McCartney took that on, though he had never written for ballet before. The resulting ballet was called Ocean's Kingdom. It is in four scenes. I'm going to play you the first scene now, which shares its name with the title, Ocean's Kingdom. Here is the New York City Ballet Orchestra, conducted by Faichal Karui. They're performing music of Paul McCartney here on Siskiyou Music Hall.

0: Ballet music by a Beatle. That was the New York City Ballet Orchestra performing the first scene of Ocean's Kingdom, a 2011 ballet they commissioned from Paul McCartney of Beatles fame. He was born on today's date, 1942, in Liverpool. In 1957, he met a fellow Liverpool native, John Lennon, and his band, The Quarrymen. McCartney joined along with his school friend George Harrison, and throughout the late 1950s, they experimented with some other names, including the Beach Brothers and the Silver Beatles, eventually settling on just the Beatles in 1960. From there, they catapulted to international fame in just a couple years. And McCartney has been composing music ever since. He first dipped his toe into the world of classical music in 1991 with his Liverpool Oratorio. Since then, he collaborated with the London Symphony Orchestra in Working Classical in 1999, the New York City Ballet Orchestra in 2011 with Ocean's Kingdom, and he composed another oratorio, Ecce Cor Meum, or Behold My Heart. Up next, we have music from Rachmaninoff. This is JPR.
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0: It's 19 minutes past 1 o'clock. You're listening to Siskiyou Music Hall, and today is the first day of the Brit Festival Orchestra's 64th season. This month, and a little bit of July as well, there will be 8 evenings filled with music and more on the Hill and under the stars in Jacksonville, Oregon. Like on Saturday, the 27th, a celebration of nature in all its majesty, Beethoven's Pastoral Symphony vividly evokes the sounds of summer, including babbling brooks, birdsong, and a violent thunderstorm. While the soaring soprano lines of Samuel Barber's Knoxville Summer of 1915 conjure equally tranquil scenes in a nostalgic exploration of family life in the American South, featuring Janai Brugger. Join music director Norman Wynn in the Performance Garden stage for a pre-concert discussion at 7. Also tonight, legendary pianist Olga Kern will be at the Brit Festival playing Rachmaninoff. If you are going, I will see you there. And I'm going to play some Rachmaninoff right now as well, if you can't wait till tonight. The Rhapsody on a Theme of Paganini is what Olga Kern is playing tonight, a relatively late work by Rachmaninoff. So I thought I would play an early work of his Piano Concerto No. 1 in F-sharp minor, Opus 1. It's not as sophisticated as his other piano concertos, but it makes up for that with its charming, youthful energy. Here is Vladimir Ashkenazy at the piano alongside the Concertgebouw Orchestra conducted by Bernard Haitink. The Piano Concerto No. 1 of Sergei Rachmaninoff. 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

0: Rachmaninoff was just 17 in the year 1890 when he began work on his Piano Concerto No. 1, and just 18 the next year when he put the finishing touches on it and premiered it. Here it was played by pianist Vladimir Ashkenazy alongside the Concertgebouw Orchestra conducted by Bernard Haitink. 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Up next, we have an overture by Rossini. This is JPR.
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0: It's 1:50. 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I'm your host, AJ McCalla, keeping you company for just 10 more minutes now. I'm going to fill that time with an overture by Rossini. This is the overture to La Cenerentola, or Cinderella. Ruslan Rechev leads the Plovdiv Philharmonic Orchestra. 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

0: The Overture to La Cenerentola, or Cinderella, by Joachino Rossini. Ruslan Raichav led the Plovdiv Philharmonic Orchestra. This is JPR.
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3: From APM American Public Media, this is Performance Today. I'm Valerie Kaler. There have been 17 Van Cliburn International Piano Competitions so far. Each one starts with around 30 pianists, whittled down to 6 finalists. Each Cliburn competition ends up showcasing over 300 pieces of music. That means in its history, more than 5,100 pieces have been played. And this piece? Well, it's shown up a total of 4 times, less than a tenth of 1%. But it showed up in the most recent Van Cliburn when pianist Vitaly Starikov made this unique and deliberate choice. We'll hear him play Robert Schumann's Symphonic Etudes from the Cliburn competition ahead this hour. Here's something from another pianist, Joanne Polk, a tireless champion of music written by women. In fact, that's more or less what launched her career. Her bio says she was catapulted into the public eye with the recordings of the complete piano works of American composer Amy Beach. Let's sample from Joanne Polk's second volume of Amy Beach.

Pianist Joanne Polk playing The Gracious Prince by Amy Beach. From APM American Public Media, this is Performance Today. I'm Valerie Kaler. Glad to have you along for today's musical adventures and discoveries. Every now and again, I think back to the early years of the COVID-19 pandemic, when the majority of folks were completely isolated from others, only seeing one or two people regularly. That sudden absence of human contact is something we all carried and continue to carry. Like so many of us, composer Vivian Fung felt extremely isolated and lonely during the pandemic. And then in 2022, in quite the opposite of social distancing, her young son marched in the massive San Francisco Lunar New Year parade. Fung felt overjoyed and deeply moved by the communal experience of that parade. And she wanted to capture the dual experience of moving from solitude to togetherness in music. Let's take this journey from isolation to community. Michelle Merrill conducts Rocco in the world premiere performance of Parade by Vivian Fung.

A journey from isolation to togetherness. It's a piece called Parade by Vivian Fong. That was the world premiere performance from a concert in Houston, Texas. Michelle Merrill conducted the ensemble Rocco at St. John the Divine Church. Vivian Fong describes that piece as beginning in a dreamlike haze, drawing on a musical quote from Hildegard von Bingen. Fong begins her piece with a quote from Hildegard. From this dreamlike state, the parade slowly emerges, a bit chaotic as different groups find their groove together. And then the parade turns into a total dance party, leading to a triumphant climax. Fong was inspired to write Parade after she attended the San Francisco Lunar New Year Parade in 2022. She felt overwhelming joy and community at that parade, a healing experience after the deep isolation and loneliness of the pandemic.

0: And now we'll set our GPS for a venue about 4.5 hours northwest of Houston, destination Fort Worth, in just a minute. 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
0: Pianist Vitaly Starikov was born and raised in Yekaterinburg, Russia. When he was 3 years old, he started singing in a local children's choir and then enrolled in a music school to play piano just a few years later. By the age of 14, he knew he would devote his life to music. He earned degrees at the Tchaikovsky Conservatory in Moscow and is currently pursuing an artist diploma at the Yale School of Music. Oh, and he's also winning medals. Left Fort Worth, Texas, with a silver one a while back. He just squeaked in under the maximum age limit at last year's Van Cliburn competition, open to pianists age 18 to 30. He turned 30 in May of 2025, just a couple weeks before the competition began. Here's a piece he played in the quarterfinals, Robert Schumann's Symphonic Etudes, played by Vitaly Starikov at the Van Cliburn Concert Hall in Fort Worth, Texas.

0: Pianist Vitaly Starikov's performance of Robert Schumann's Symphonic Etudes from the quarterfinal round of the 2025 Van Cliburn International Piano Competition. Oftentimes, performers in high-stakes events like the Cliburn will choose competition-safe crowd pleasers. But Vitaly Starikov forged his own path. In each round, he built programs that featured what might be considered riskier fare. Case in point, Schumann's Symphonic Etudes. Played during the competition rounds a total of 4 times in the entire history of the Van Cliburn. It's a piece that's kind of hard to pin down. Part cycle of variations, part wildly difficult etude book. And in terms of interpretation, it's almost a blank canvas, which means jurors may disagree vehemently about just how it should sound. But Starikov follows his own star. He says, "For me, true art is possible only when it is created with conscience and authenticity. I'm inspired by those who remain true to themselves, whether through their actions, teaching, or performances. Their ability to channel their values into their art motivates me to do the same, making music in honest, meaningful ways and connected to the essence of who I am." He went on to win the silver medal, by the way. That award came with a cash prize of $50,000, artist management for 3 years, and a recording contract. Vitaly Starikov is currently earning his artist diploma at the Yale School of Music and lined up with great concert engagements around the U.S. Looking forward to hearing lots more from Vitaly Starikov in the near future. In a moment, a composer you might not know that you know. 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
0: Composer Lalo Schifrin was born in Argentina in 1932. He grew up in a musical home immersed in classical music. And when he was a boy and heard jazz recordings by Louis Armstrong, Fats Waller, Charlie Parker, and Dizzy Gillespie, he described it as a religious conversion. But as a high schooler, Schifrin's access to jazz was cut off. In the late 1940s, Argentina banned the import of American jazz records into the country. Schifrin had no intention of accepting that situation. He became friends with a merchant marine and paid him to smuggle in records. Even in the heat of summer, Schifrin would put on an overcoat and hide his contraband. More about the late, great Lalo Schifrin after we hear one of his many compositions. This is Tango a Borges from a collection called Letters from Argentina.

0: Tango a Borges. Composer Lalo Schifrin named that tango after an Argentine author he greatly admired, Jorge Luis Borges. That's from Schifrin's larger work called Letters from Argentina. We heard it played by the group Viva Tango in concert in San Antonio, Texas, presented by the San Antonio Chamber Music Society. Lalo Schifrin, probably best known as the composer of the Mission Impossible theme, but he wrote hundreds more pieces of music for both soundtracks and the concert stage. He was born in 1932 in Argentina, grew up in a home just immersed in classical music, but discovered and fell in love with jazz as a teenager. He was a member of Dizzy Gillespie's jazz band for a while. That's what first brought Lalo Schifrin to the United States. Once here, he became one of the leading composers of soundtracks for TV and movies. Lalo Schifrin died in June of 2025 at the age of 93. The broadcast of our show is supported by Revenued, providing working capital for businesses whose cash flow is holding them back. Revenued approves businesses based on revenue, not credit, with funds approved and available in a day. 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I'm Valerie Kaler. 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
0: Guess when this string quartet was published? Would you be surprised if I told you 1986? Well, I was surprised to learn that. It was published in the 80s, but it was written 150 years earlier. This string quartet by Fanny Mendelssohn was just one of many, of too many, of her hundreds of compositions that never made it to the publisher. Wasn't proper for a woman of her social class of that era to even perform in public, let alone put her name on a printed composition. From APM American Public Media, this is Performance Today. I'm Valerie Kaler. On the way this hour, unsilencing the voice of Fanny Mendelssohn. That Fanny Mendelssohn string quartet just 5 minutes ahead. Here's a little appetizer in the meantime. Pianist Heather Schmidt plays the Andante from Fanny Mendelssohn's Sonata in C Minor.

Heather Schmidt in that recording of Fanny Mendelssohn's Sonata in C minor. We heard the second movement, Andante con molto. More from Fanny M in just a sec. From APM, American Public Media, this is Performance Today, taking you to concerts around the world. I'm Valerie Kaler. I am always intrigued by a themed concert. All dances, or all inspired by flowers, or by Shakespeare, or food, or royalty, or children. I love seeing how different composers reflect a chosen theme. Some folks at Summerfest La Jolla put together a program on the theme of unsilenced voices. Now, I appreciate that they didn't call it silenced voices, but really leaned into the fact that the impetus for each choice was to amplify, to unsilence. In the case of Fanny Mendelssohn, there were a few things that muffled her voice. For starters, the expectations of society in 19th century Europe. It was wonderful if a woman could play an instrument beautifully, but she should not do it in public. That's for men, obviously. And as for composing music, well, I guess she could do it, but getting those manuscripts published? Unseemly for a lady of her station. So many of her 460-some works were either never published or only passed around between friends or published under her brother's name. And that brings us to what might have been Fanny Mendelssohn's biggest challenge, living in the shadow of her very successful brother, Felix. She wrote this absolutely splendid string quartet in 1834. Guess when it was published? 1986. Here's that quartet by Fanny Mendelssohn from a performance at the Baker Baum Concert Hall in La Jolla, California, a concert from Summerfest La Jolla.

0: violinists Augustine Hadelich and Andrew Wan, violist Matthew Lipman, and cellist Julie Albers. They played Fanny Mendelssohn's string quartet in E-flat major, written in 1834, but not published until a century and a half later, in 1986. That concert at the Baker Baum Concert Hall inside the Conrad Prebys Performing Arts Center was part of a Summerfest La Jolla concert called Unsilenced Voices. The program said, quote, "Whether silenced by political oppression, the horrors of war, or societal and ideological imperatives, the composers on this program managed to create lyrical and hopeful works in the most challenging or horrific of circumstances." Thanks to our friends at La Jolla Music Society for sharing that recording with us. And kudos to all the musicians and arts organizations out there who are making a point of uncovering, rediscovering, unsilencing. In a moment, making it up as you go. 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
0: Venezuelan pianist, composer, and 2023 PT Classical Woman of the Year, Gabriela Montero, has a very robust presence on YouTube. One of her playlists is a series of video albums, all tagged Take One. Each video is an unedited improvisation session, anywhere from 30 minutes to an hour long. Her sixth and latest is Take One, Something Jazzy, Something Blue. Before that, a pair of Take One albums recorded in PJs called In Pajamas. Her third was called Take One, 20 Reflections on the Americas. Here's a sample from that album. Gabriela Montero plays an improvisation for the left hand.

An improvisation for Left Hand Alone from pianist Gabriela Montero. Several years ago, a group of neurologists hooked her up to an MRI to watch her brain activity while she played the piano. Turns out that while she's improvising, the visual part of her brain just lights up. Let's hear her light it up one more time. A performance from the Gstaad Menuhin Festival in Gstaad, Switzerland. Gabriela Montero improvising on a tune by Swiss composer Ferdinand Huber.

0: Luaget for Berg und Tal, or Look from Mountain and Valley, a Swiss-German folk song depicting the end of day in the Alps, shadows lengthening over meadows, and the last rays of the sinking sun glowing red on the glaciers. Swiss composer Ferdinand Huber wrote a setting, and pianist composer Gabriella Montero played her own improvisation on the tune. That was her encore after playing her own Latin concerto with the Gestalt Festival Orchestra in Gestalt, Switzerland, the foothills of the southwestern part of the Swiss Alps. In a moment, Mahler removes some notes, but not the ones you think. 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
0: Revision, or killing your darlings, is all part of the writing process. It can be especially hard to determine when to show your thoughts to your audience and when to let them form their own conclusions. Gustav Mahler spent many years writing and revising his Symphony No. 1. That included working on his movement titles and extensive program notes. His friends encouraged him to say something to guide the audience. The more challenging the movement, the more detailed he made his program notes. And as he revised the music, the notes had to be reworked as well. Package deal. After several years and a few performances of different versions of the symphony, Mahler redacted the programmatic descriptions and most of the descriptive titles. Mahler told a friend that it wasn't fair to share them with the audience because they were inadequate, and that he believed the public had been misled by his notes. So now, this opening movement is not about spring awakening from a long winter sleep. Instead, it's officially titled Slowly, Dragging, Very Restrained Throughout. What you gather from the offstage trumpet calls, the clarinet singing like a cuckoo, and the sprightly tune that emerges is now totally up to your analysis. Let's hear it from a concert in Katowice, Poland. Conductor Marin Alsop leading the Polish National Radio Symphony Orchestra in the opening movement of the Symphony No. 1, The Titan, by Gustav Mahler.

0: The opening movement of the Symphony No. 1, the Titan Symphony by Gustav Mahler. Marin Alsop led the Polish National Radio Symphony Orchestra in concert in Katowice, Poland. So happy to feature not one but two of our former PT Classical Women of the Year this hour, our 2021 recipient, conductor Marin Alsop, and composer, pianist, and activist Gabriela Montero, who received the award in 2023. 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Approvals based on revenue, not credit, and funds available in a day at getrevenued.com. 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As companies navigate global supply chain challenges, GEP works to help business optimize value and reduce risk through procurement and supply chain strategy consulting services and its AI-native platform, GEP Quantum Intelligence. I'm Valerie Kaler. 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
3: The people themselves who have built AI, if you like, through their knowledge and work, they deserve the benefits of that.
4: Senator Bernie Sanders wants the public to have a direct stake in the largest AI firms. 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
5: For Thursday, June 18th, this is All Things Considered from NPR News.
4: I'm Juana Summers.
5: And I'm Elsa Chang. This hour to Mississippi, where a one-year-old boy was killed after a police officer fired at a vehicle.
6: We would just hope that the video is released, that there is no cover-up, that the facts come out, and that we have justice for this one-year-old child whose life was just cut short.
4: Also, how some departing U.S. senators are using their leverage in their final days on Capitol Hill.
5: And soccer fans have been flocking to Kansas City for the World Cup.
4: But so is a tropical seabird.
7: I just came to visit the brown booby here, heard it was here. Got really excited. Like, this is a once-in-a-lifetime opportunity to see this bird.
5: First, this news.
0: Live from NPR News in Washington, I'm Janine Herbst. U.S. Central Command has lifted a maritime blockade on Iranian ports. NPR's Quill Lawrence reports it's a concession that was made in the ceasefire agreement between the United States and Iran.
8: CENTCOM announced on social media that U.S. forces have lifted the ban on ships entering and exiting Iranian ports and coastal areas in accordance with the president's direction, and that American forces are no longer interdicting vessels off Iran's coast. Iran, for its part, has committed to letting oil tankers move safely through the Strait of Hormuz, where 20% of the world's oil transits. Also moving through will be Iranian oil exports, now free of sanctions under the deal. CENTCOM says the U.S. Navy remains in the area to make sure that the terms of the ceasefire are obeyed. The two countries have started counting the 60-day deadline for outstanding issues to be resolved, including the disposition of Iran's nuclear program. Quill Lawrence, NPR News.
0: Many celebrities and four living presidents were on hand in Chicago today at the dedication of the Obama Presidential Center. NPR's Tamara Keith has more from Chicago.
9: The dedication felt more like the Grammys than the opening of a museum, with musical performances and the kind of positive vibes that long ago propelled Obama into office. In his speech, the former president talked about American values and echoed one of his famous lines.
10: And they are not Republican or Democratic values. They're American values we can all share, regardless of party. values every president here today, as different as we are, has tried our best to uphold.
9: He said the exhibits in the museum aren't meant to evoke nostalgia, but to remind people of what's possible. Tamara Keith, NPR News, Chicago.
11: The remnants of Tropical Storm Arthur continue to move inland, with heavy rainfall expected in parts of the south and the southeast. Though the storm didn't hit as much of Louisiana as originally forecast, some southern parishes still saw storms, flooding, and tornadoes. 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
12: The storm deposited a large amount of rain on southern Louisiana. Some areas saw 6 to 9 inches of rainfall. Areas south of New Orleans were hit the hardest, including Terrebonne Parish and our southwest. Parish homeland

0: Across the region, JPR's Roman Battaglia reports.
1: Juneteenth commemorates the end of slavery in the United States. It's been celebrated for more than 150 years, but was made a federal holiday in 2021. Vance Beach is the executive director of the Black Alliance for Social Empowerment, or BASE, which has been planning Juneteenth activities in Medford since 2020. He says the event has slowly been growing over the years.
2: I think that people are starting to catch on. I think some people, because it's been so hidden, although it's been around forever, it's been hidden from our national public sight.
1: The Medford Festival will take place all day Saturday at Pear Blossom Park. BASE is also involved in another celebration in Grants Pass on the 19th. Beach says the festivals will have live music, local vendors, and speakers there to celebrate freedom and the continued work to maintain freedom. Roman Battaglia, JPR News.
0: A proposal to temporarily increase taxes on billionaires in California to counter federal cuts to health care for low-income people has sufficient public support to qualify for the November ballot. The state's top elections official said yesterday that petitioners have collected more than the roughly 875,000 signatures needed to place the proposed tax before voters. It would impose a one-time 5% tax on individuals whose net worth exceeds $1 billion and who were living in the state as of January 1st, 2026. Critics say the measure would decrease tax revenues in the state in the long run by pushing the ultra-wealthy to leave. I'm Vanessa Finney for JPR News.
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5: This is All Things Considered from NPR News. I'm Elsa Chang in Culver City, California.
6: And I'm Juana Summers in Washington. A handful of people are getting mind-blowingly rich from investments in AI. Senator Bernie Sanders wants to spread that money around. His new legislation would create what he is calling an AI sovereign wealth fund. Top AI companies would be subject to a one-time 50% tax on their stock, filling that fund with, by Sanders' estimate, nearly $7 trillion. And the American people would have a direct stake in the companies, the idea being that the public could have a say in proposed projects and policies at AI companies. Bernie Sanders, independent senator from Vermont, joins us now. Welcome to the program, Senator.
7: Thanks very much for having me.
6: Thanks for being here. Okay, I just want to start by asking you, what types of scenarios do you foresee that led you to write this legislation?
7: It is clear to me that AI is going to be the most transformational technology in the history of humanity. It will dwarf what the Industrial Revolution did. It's going to move very, very quickly. It will impact our economy and perhaps lead to the loss of tens of millions of jobs over the next decade. Mm-hmm. It's going to have a huge impact in devastating privacy rights. There'll be people who know everything about you, your healthcare records, your banking records, et cetera, et cetera. It is going to have a deleterious impact on the mental health of our kids. Mm-hmm. Our kids are going to get hooked on to companionship with AI bots. It's going to impact our democracy. Right now, you're already seeing deep fakes of people who are saying, who look like somebody that we know, but are saying something that is totally fictitious.
6: Yeah.
7: And by the way, there's the existential threat that as AI becomes smarter than humans, it can lead, become independent and lead to catastrophic impacts.
6: Yeah, that's a long list there. Now, your office has calculated that a 50% tax on the top AI company stock means at today's rates, a fund could send a $1,000 check to every American each year. Now, $1,000 is not anything to sneeze at, but if AI does permanently change our economy, how much would that help?
7: Well, the more important point is that the public would have 50% representation mm-hmm. on every major AI company. That's the more important point, actually. And that means that when Mr. Musk and Mr. Bezos and these billionaires who now control the industry want to do something that will be harmful to the American people, the 50% of the people

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2: 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I'm Vanessa Finney with your regional weather forecast. In the Southern Oregon Cascades and Siskiyous, mostly clear tonight with a low around 49 degrees expected. Tomorrow, isolated afternoon thunderstorms with a high near 77. In Yreka, mostly clear tonight with a low near 61. Tomorrow, scattered afternoon thunderstorms with a high near 88. In Wheaton, Mount Shasta, isolated thunderstorms before 8 p.m. tonight. Otherwise, mostly clear with a low near 57. Tomorrow, partly sunny with a chance of thunderstorms and a high near 78. In Redding and Red Bluff, mostly clear tonight with a low around 67. Tomorrow, a chance of rain in the morning, then mostly sunny with a high near 87. In the Klamath Basin, mostly clear tonight with a low near 59. Tomorrow, scattered afternoon thunderstorms with a high near 84. On the Southern Oregon coast, patchy fog after 11 p.m. tonight amid increasing clouds with a low around 50. Tomorrow, patchy morning fog, then partly sunny with a high near 61. On the Northern California coast, mostly cloudy tonight with a low around 53. Tomorrow, patchy morning fog, then cloudy skies with a high near 58. Mostly clear tonight in Roseburg in the Umpqua Basin with a low near 56. Increasing clouds tomorrow with a high near 85. In the Rogue Valley, clear tonight with a low around 59. Tomorrow, increasing clouds with a high near 91. 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
4: 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I'm Elsa Chang.
5: And I'm Juana Summers. Authorities in Mississippi are investigating a law enforcement shooting this past weekend that left a one-year-old toddler dead and an adult seriously injured. The shooting took place in the parking lot of a Walmart in Senatobia in northern Mississippi. That's about 40 minutes south of Memphis. Elise Gregg of Mississippi Public Broadcasting and the Gulf States Newsroom has been following the story and joins us now. Hi there.
6: Hi there.
5: So, Elise, we know that a one-year-old was fatally shot. Are there any more specific details you can tell us about what happened there?
6: Yeah, so authorities haven't released many details, but here's what we know so far. On Sunday, one-year-old Cohen Wiley was shot and killed by police in Senatobia, and the Mississippi Bureau of Investigation said that police and county deputy sheriffs were responding to a shoplifting call at Walmart when they encountered two adults and the child in the parking lot. MBI said those two adults got into a car with Wiley, and their statement claims that the driver drove towards officers. One of the police officers then fired on the car, hitting and ultimately killing Wiley. One of the adults in the car, a family friend, was critically wounded.
5: And I understand that there is now a criminal investigation underway. What can you tell us about that?
6: Yeah, so I spoke with the state public safety commissioner, Sean Tindall, who indicated that the officer involved in the shooting has been placed on administrative leave.
7: At this point, we're still gathering evidence from Walmart and body cams and dash cam footage if they're available, as well as getting statements from the officers that are involved with the situation.
6: And they'll hand that evidence off to the attorney general, but Tindall says they're not planning on making any of that public until their investigation is concluded, which he says could take up to 6 to 9 months.
5: And what's been the response from the community there?
6: As you can imagine, people are really upset. On Tuesday night, family and community gathered outside the Walmart, and police ended up using tear gas on the crowd in the parking lot. Tindall said Highway Patrol Special Operations were present, and that tear gas was deployed after someone threw a water bottle at an officer.
5: Now, we know that videotape has often played a role in these types of situations. Is that a factor here?
6: Yes. So there are calls to release footage from the investigation sooner because the account from MBI doesn't line up with what Wiley's mother, who was in the car, says happened. Here's Memphis civil rights attorney Van Turner, who is representing the family, along with civil rights attorney Ben Crump.
8: the mother has put out a statement that they were actually backing up. And when they hit this car in reverse, that's when the officer started shooting, not when they were even going forward. And at the time, she was holding the baby up and attempting to get out the car to surrender.
6: There's also been a clip circulating online that doesn't quite match the official account either. It's fairly brief, but it shows officers surrounding the car from the side and behind. Part of the car is obscured in the clip, though, so it's hard to get the full picture.
4: Mm-hmm.
6: And Attorney Van Turner says they're hoping to get details from the investigation a lot sooner than Public Safety Commissioner Tindall's estimated time frame.
8: We would just hope that the video is released, that there is no cover-up, that the facts come out, and that we have justice for this one-year-old child whose life was just cut short.
5: And Elise, this family, what is next for them?
6: So Turner said at this point the family is preparing to bury Wiley and just sorting through funeral arrangements. He and Tindall said that the family have been contacted by MBI as part of the investigation, but Turner said they'll speak with investigators following Wiley's burial.
5: Elise Gregg with Mississippi Public Broadcasting and the Gulf States Newsroom. Thank you.
6: You're welcome.